0: keep growing it, but let's also make the finished product here at home.
1: It's interesting that you mentioned it hasn't been the focus. I think what's happened in the world, trade disputes, you know, exposure to our southern neighbor has exposed how important this is. And the federal government's priorities do seem to be changing. They're putting forward hundreds of millions of dollars in a new food security strategy, trying to strengthen Canadian food processing. And one

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1: The Commonwealth Games are headed to Glasgow, Scotland. Athletes from 74 nations and territories will compete in sports like athletics, swimming, artistic gymnastics, and wheelchair 3-on-3 basketball. Anything can happen when the level of competition is this high. Don't miss any of the action from July 23rd to August 2nd. Watch the Commonwealth Games on CBC and CBC Gem.
0: The CBC News is next, and then it's Day 6 with Brent Bambury.
2: Europe's unprecedented wildfires are putting enormous pressure on the aerial firefighting industry. Fleets of aircraft are in constant use. Pilots are getting harder to find. We go to Europe for more tonight on Day 6.
3: From CBC News, the world is our. I'm Neil Kumar. U.S. President Donald Trump has now announced that he's canceling planned attacks on Iran. He says the decision stems from progress in talks, and he adds that the pause is contingent on being able to rapidly make a deal.

powering Bonnaroo. They were powering EDC. It was really every music festival that I could find in the U.S. was powered by Frontgate. It was actually hard to find a music festival that wasn't powered by Frontgate. I think only Coachella is the only one that I'm aware of that wasn't using Frontgate. To security researchers, when you get taken to a third party, it's always really interesting because a lot of companies will have good security, but then they'll be relying on these third parties

0: At the age of 90, I'm in the evening of my life. I have a story to tell. And if you don't know the story, that doesn't mean that it never took place. It happened. And those who saw it live.
1: That's filmmaker Chris Hesse, whose story is now being told in the documentary The Eyes of Ghana. Chris Hesse is 93 years old. In the 1950s and 60s, he was an aspiring filmmaker who became

0: And that's our show for this week. Day 6 was produced by Lori Allen, Annie Bender, Sarah Melton, and Pedro Sanchez. Our senior producer this week is Samra Wheat-Johannes, and I'm Brent Bambury. It is 6 days till the U.S. Senate's scheduled summer recess, 3 days to the birthday of Louis Armstrong, and 7 days till we meet again on day 6.
1: A tangle of sweat-slicked limbs and racing hearts.

Union and outside the European Union, Europe, Germany is by far the largest economy. And we are talking about a continent across the Mediterranean that is very close to Europe, and which means that anything that happens in Africa has ramification on Europe. And so Germany has a lot of interests, security, economic, and all other interests to be present in Africa. In fact, we are talking about

0: eating? That is a very fascinating question. Great question. But what we know about young people suffering depression at rates that are double what they were roughly 15 years ago, that has other factors. Again, I'm just going to repeat them so that you can repeat them if somebody brings this up. This is extreme digital exposure, social isolation, loneliness, and the pressure from school or any sort of academic pressure.
1: All right. Let me just really quick mention the titles of the studies that I talked about. The mood disruption and change of the clocks. Social media analysis reflects the negative sentiments experienced at both time changes with somewhat more depressive impact in early fall. And the supermarket one, impact of supermarket fruit and vegetable placement on store sales, customer purchasing, and diet.
0: Last one for me here is the data I just referenced about young people in the U.S. You can find it yourself. It's the Youth Mental Health Crisis in the United States, Epidemiology, Contributors, and Potential Solutions. If you have any questions about anything we have just talked about or didn't talk about, that's a more interesting one. What didn't we talk about that you want to say something to us about? That opens up, I think, infinite possibilities. Please use them. SU@dw.com.

0: that day, and he approached you afterwards, and he told you that you were not only a terrific speaker, but that you should consider a career in politics.
1: I'll be honest with you, I literally laughed in his face. I mean, my name is Abdurrahman Muhammad Issayed. I got three names. Two of them nobody knows how to pronounce. Well, the first one is 11 letters long. And it, you know, to learn how to say it, you've got to realize that you got parts of your throat you didn't know you have. Mm-hmm. And there's not only like one part of it. Like the first letter itself is Ayn, right? Most people don't know that they can make that sound. People like me didn't get to run for office. And that was 2007. So, the first thing he asked me is, why are you going to medical school? Which, you know, when you're a graduating senior who was the top student in your class, people don't usually ask you that question, right? Like, why are you doing
0: in
1: that?
0: An accusatory
1: as if
0: way.
1: To sneer at your life choices. I was like, wait, this, what? I'm like, don't you understand? I'm brown and Muslim. It's what we do. Yeah. But I was just grateful for the implicit compliment, but I kind of just told him, I was like, I don't get to run for office. And he kind of thought about it for a minute. And then he kind of chuckled and walked away.
0: Were you a Bill Clinton fan at that time?
1: I had really appreciated a lot of the global health work that he had done. And obviously, like, he was the president of my childhood. I was 21 years old in 2007. Like, I had not seen Barack Obama. I had seen him. I mean, I watched him give the 2004 DNC floor speech, but I hadn't seen him like on the national stage. And that was still an untested hypothesis. And also, as much as I, you know, enjoyed politics, I never saw myself as a participant. I wanted to be a doctor's doctor. Like, I thought I wanted to be a surgeon. I thought I wanted to take care of kids with spinal malformations, working in underserved places and probably doing research in the area. And that's what I thought.
0: So you didn't feel yourself to be a person of the left. You weren't critiquing Clinton and eventually even Obama as neoliberal, as the critique often goes from the left. You were looking at politics as something that you were interested in only as a, in a kind of more narrow way. Is that what you're telling me?
1: I was, but not in the sense that there was anything I could do about it. Like, I was more likely to be the kid you saw in the stacks at like 11 p.m. than the kid you saw at the protest. You know, we did some protesting when I was in college, but for me, it was always like, the way I want to change the world is as a doctor and by getting healthcare to people who don't have it. That was always the way I thought I was going to change things. And in some respects, you know, in so many ways, as a government official and now running for office, a lot of folks want to paint me as, oh, he wants to burn down the systems. Like, no, I don't. I want to bring my screwdriver and systematically deconstruct the parts of the system that are malforming and working for the wrong people. And I want to take the parts that we have being misused there, and I want to rebuild that whole system so that it works for the people it needs to work for. I'm not a burn it down kind of personality. I'm a lot more of a study it, understand how it works, think about how you could rebuild it, and then rebuild it.
0: Now, are you getting advice telling you that you need to say that too? Because I think some people, I think it's fair to say, the press that I've read, Abdul, do see you as a burn it down kind of guy. And running in the state of Michigan, maybe that's not of universal appeal.
1: I'll tell you this, David. The best single way to caricature me as someone who has qualms with the system is to try to flatten my personality into what they say they want me to be. And there are parts of me that says that, look, when I come with my toolkit to try and deconstruct it and you want to stop me from doing it, and you get in my way, you know, we're gonna have words. But I'm not afraid of a fight. But I also am not the kind of person who's just coming to destroy anything. I'm coming to build things that people need and deserve. And look, obviously the narrative is what it is. When you get $60 million spent against you, they're gonna burn it to the ground. I mean, they've tried to construct all kinds of narratives about me as a function of my personality, as a function of my background, and, you know, a set of tropes that are easily told about somebody like me. The thing I have learned after having run for office now twice is that there's going to be a narrative built around you. And the best thing that you can do is just to show up and be who you are.
0: Tell me this. You mentioned the Obama ascension, the Obama speech in 2004, and then his presidency from 2008. How do you look at that presidency? What was the constructive about it? And what's your critique of it?
1: So I just had to tell you, like, I don't get to do what I'm doing without President Obama doing what he did. The parallels are kind of uncanny. And I remember watching the 2004 speech and just being like, I didn't know politics would look like that or sound like that. His dad immigrated from Africa. My dad immigrated from a different part of Africa. Mm-hmm. He had mixed parents. I was raised by my dad and my stepmom, Jackie, who's a daughter of the American Revolution. He had a funny name. I got a funny name. The one place it doesn't work is he's tall and skinny and I'm pretty short.

This is the New Yorker Radio Hour. I'm David Remnick, and I've been speaking with Abdul El-Sayed, a Senate candidate for Michigan. His chief opponent for the Democratic nomination is Congresswoman Haley Stevens, who enjoys the support of the Democratic Party establishment, people like Chuck Schumer in the Senate. And Michigan's very popular governor, Gretchen Whitmer, just endorsed her too, so the dynamics of the race could change. Meanwhile, AIPAC, the pro-Israel lobbying group, has absolutely flooded the Senate race with money to defeat El-Sayed, who's from an Egyptian immigrant family, grew up around Detroit, and has been very critical of Israel's behavior, particularly in the Gaza War. And there's a real question, a real question.

0: about whether a progressive agenda can win in a state that went for Donald Trump in 2024. I'll continue my conversation now with Abdul El-Sayed. Now, a freshman senator, much less even a second term or third term senator, if they're lucky, I mean, they can vote on everything, but in order to make real headway, usually come down to one issue. One issue. Would you say that healthcare is going to be yours?
1: Healthcare and the thing that's keeping us from having healthcare, which is money in politics.
0: Tell me what your first steps are.
1: So, God willing, we take the majority. We're in the Senate. I got two jobs from that point on. And I also want to remember that politics is path dependent. There's a story that's constantly being told. And the fact that you and I are having this conversation is a function of the fact that this is not just any Senate race. AIPAC and all the powers that be have effed around and made this the highest stakes Senate race probably this cycle and for a long time. And when you spend $60 million to beat one person, you just turn that person into David. You gave me a gigantic platform. Thank you so much, AIPAC donors. Mm-hmm. I'm so grateful for you. And that means that I have an opportunity here to use that platform to move a set of conversations. I got two jobs when I get to the U.S. Senate. Number one, throw as much sand in the gears into the Trump administration as possible, right? If I get a seat on that help committee, which I hope I will, then it's the opportunity to haul up a guy like RFK Jr. and start asking and start connecting dots to how much money he's actually made on the grift and people around him have made on the grift. It's hauling up Big Pharma and talking about how much money they've made on their grift.
0: You're accusing of RFK of making money on the grift. What do you mean?
1: Well, I mean, that reporting is out there around his many connections to folks who have profiteered off of an anti-vaccine movement. And then for Big Pharma, I mean, this is an obvious grift. They just are able to buy off politicians on both sides of the aisle to make sure that they can continue to have very little pushback when they want to raise prescription drug prices. And then the other thing I got to do in those first 2 years is use the incredible platform that AIPAC and all these mega donors are giving me to move the conversation about who we are and who we want to be, to get money out of politics, put money in your pocket, pass Medicare for All, and lay the groundwork through the state of Michigan for a president who is going to act on day one to do these things. That's the first two years of my job.
0: Abdul, your name has been connected quite often with the kind of left-leaning energy in the party. Alexandria Ocasio-Cortez, Bernie Sanders, Orrin Mamdani, and yet you have not joined the Democratic Socialists, the DSA. Why not?
1: Too much of a scientist, I guess. I'm a capitalist who read about capitalism. And when you read about capitalism, it is very clear, even to the originators who coined the idea, that the biggest risk to capitalism was not going to be government regulation, as much as the corporatists want you to think it is. It was always going to be monopoly. And we know that hypercapitalism tends toward monopoly. We also understand that that happens in part because when a corporation gets big enough, it has enough power to start rent seeking, which is a fancy term of saying influencing government action to protect its own interests. And that's the place we are right now in capitalism. Like, I think small business is amazing. I think it's a really efficient way to move capital into the areas where it can be really efficient to create a lot of jobs. I'm just not a socialist. And so I want capitalism to work the way it was supposed to work, not the way that the corporations tell us it's supposed to work right now.
0: Abdul, forgive me. I'm sure people in Michigan know the answer to this, but the presumptive Republican candidate in the race, Mike Rogers, recently told supporters in a, I think it was a private call, that if you win the nomination, he is, quote, in good shape.
1: In other words, hasn't been in good shape since the 90s, but
0: well,
1: yeah.
0: This was reported by CNN, I think. What's your reaction to that? And why do you think he says it? And why do you think he might be wrong?
1: I think he says it because all of his base understands the risk of actually having to go up against somebody who's willing to take the fight to them. And here's why he's wrong. In the 90s, you asked for tens of millions of dollars from your benefactors. Then you put 30-second ads on TV, and then you won because you were able to get more money and spend more on TV. And I think what we're showing is that if you can move your message and it is consistent and authentic to who you are, people see past the 30-second ads on TV because guess what? Nobody likes the commercial part of a TV show. Nobody's ever like, man, I can't wait to watch the commercials. So all that is to say that like he's just got an old-fashioned view of politics. And this is why, in fact, it's that old-fashioned view of politics, which is itself so hypocritical and damning. This is a guy who took six figures from the pharmaceutical industry, voted I don't know how many times to raise prescription drug prices, helped to architect the opioid epidemic, and then made $14 million after his time from Florida, where he moved to, in a McMansion. I mean, the guy would rather be golfing in Florida. And even there, like, he's probably like one of those, I don't know, he's like the beta character in the show. He's like the one who laughs extra loud. And then the other part of it is like, he's just confused about who he is. Like, he wants to be ultra MAGA, but he was very against Donald Trump, which is why his own base is kind of circumspect about him. And I'm going to force him into conniptions. And it's going to be a lot of fun.
0: Abdul, for the sake of clarity, because we get this kind of information in bits and pieces in the way of the information universe here, I totally understand your outrage about the Gaza war. I totally understand your critique of October 7th. It's not like you endorsed October 7th, as unfortunately some people have. But it seems that you get very prickly when you're asked the question, does Israel have a right to exist, and similar questions like that. Your family comes from a country, Egypt, that in the late 70s made its accommodation, a kind of rough peace with Israel, as did Jordan. And God knows there's still problems in the region and among those countries. But what is your hope for a resolution in the Middle East? Is it two states? Is it one state? What underlies your sense of the situation there?
1: Well, David, since you're giving me some time for nuance, I deeply appreciate it. Allow me some nuance.
0: Sure.
1: Number one, I think we often frame the conversation around what's happening there rather than what's happening here. And what's happening here is that there are communities where the median income is $14,000 a year, and those kids go without good schools, and those kids go without functional infrastructure. And I think the foundational question to me is, what do we owe those kids around their tax dollars? Number one. Number two, I believe in equal rights to peace, dignity, and self-determination for Palestinians and Jewish Israelis alike. And I believe that it is not my job as an American policymaker to get to decide what the ultimate peace should be. But it is my job to make sure that our resources are stewarded correctly for the people I'm responsible for, those kids going to those broken schools. And I also believe that it is my job to do that doubly when we exist in a kind of hypocrisy around how we've thought about that issue for a very long time. The very same people who tell you, oh, you have to believe in a two-state solution, are constantly aiding, arming, and abetting an Israeli government that has been dead set on foreclosing on the possibility of a Palestinian state since we've been funding them. So forgive me if I'm not going to play the cosplay thing where I allow the money that should be spent to take care of our kids to be sent to a military that has done a genocide, at baseline does apartheid, is now attempting the annexation of southern Lebanon, to foreclose on the possibility of Palestinian self-determination. So here's what I believe. I believe we have a responsibility to uphold international law. I believe we have a responsibility to treat every single state the same way around international law. I believe in a process that offers a free Palestinian people the equal rights to peace, dignity, and self-determination that a free Jewish Israeli people ought to have. And then I will support whatever the outcome is that a free Palestinian people and a free Jewish Israeli people decide is the right outcome. If that's two states, great, I'm for it. If it's one state, I'm for that. If it's this land for all model or 23 states or whatever it is that they decide. But I am not okay saying that as a senator from Michigan, I'm going to take tax dollars from Michigan, send them to a foreign government that does heinous things in contraposition to the ideals that I support, and then sit here and be like, yes, but I'm for a two-state solution when I know that the current status quo is never, ever going to allow that to happen.
0: You campaigned with Hassan Piker, and I don't think anybody would say that you have to be in complete accord with anybody that either supports you or votes for you or campaigns for you. But that was a prominent thing. It was in the national press. And he has said things like he doesn't have an issue with Hezbollah. That was a quote. He said that Mao Zedong was a great leader. How much do you depart from Hassan Piker? Where do you accept his support, and where do you get down in the trenches with him and argue?
1: Yeah, I mean, he and I are not going to agree on everything. And we've debated this. Like, yes.
0: Do you find those statements repellent to you?
1: Yeah, I disagree with him. I mean, but here's the thing, right? Like, on the same day that I campaigned with Hassan, I went on Fox and Friends.

0: to whether or not we are going to or not going to make AVs.
1: How do you feel about artificial intelligence and its potential as an economic driver and its effect on the job market?
0: I'm worried as hell. And I'm worried as hell because this is the first technology that young people are rejecting outright.
1: In the medical field, and I speak to you as somebody of real knowledge, potentially AI is going to be

Suzanne takes you down to a place near the river. You can hear the boats go by. You can spend the night beside her. And you know that she's half crazy.

He wrote, "And then I had a couple of men carry it in the sponge bath to the photographic rooms." This, to me, raises so many beautiful, exciting questions. Okay, the photographic room, the photographers lived about a kilometer away.

0: those categories and records can be. There's a story of a woman who lived in ancient Egypt that you tell. She adopts the children of an enslaved woman who's living in her home, and those children become her own. Maybe you could tell us a little bit more about that story and what it reveals about the power of data.
1: So that's a really interesting story, because a lot of what we know from that time period before the Common Era is

0: world. So actually, China is moving very, very quickly on this, partly because of climate, also because of air pollution, but also just due to industrial strategy, economic opportunities. And I think that's a really, really crucial part of this conversation.
1: The other question I hear a lot is the first question in your book, isn't it too late? Can you tell us why it's not too late?
0: I mean, I think partly that's subjective as to like what you mean by too late.

in places like Brazil or Southeast Asia. But I also bring it up because even though it is rare in North America, there's actually an urgent health alert for leptospirosis in Chicago right now because there's an uptick in cases and somebody died of leptospirosis just this past fall.

0: Through the decades, he's also collaborated with some major musical names like Joni Mitchell, Sheryl Crow, and Ricky Lee Jones. But now David Berwald has written a novel, and that's what brings him to this program. That novel is called The Fire Agent, and it's based on the life of his grandfather, Ernst Berwald. In the book, Ernst is German, Jewish, skilled at music and languages, and as it turns out, also skilled at spying. His work takes him across three continents, through two world wars, and into the Cold War. There's been so much historical fiction written about these time periods, but David gives us genuinely a different perspective that I had not seen before on the first half of the 20th century, which made for a very exciting read. David Berwald joins me today for this conversation from the Hudson Valley in New York State. David, welcome to the program. Thanks so much for joining us.
1: Well, thank you for having me. It's a delight.
0: Well, congratulations on the novel. I want to start by talking about something you mentioned in the acknowledgments, where you say a speech that your grandfather gave to a spy school in San Francisco in 1943 is what started you on the journey of writing this book. What was it about that moment in particular that inspired this novel?
1: Well, it was a lot of things, you know, large among them was what I saw happening to the political system in the United States. That was quite a propulsive machine. But yeah, it was probably the most significant clue I discovered when I discovered the artifacts that sort of led to me doing this. It was the speech he gave at that spy school, or whatever you want to call it, that really showed to me that he actually was a trusted member of the planning of the firebombing of Tokyo, which meant that he was a highly placed American agent for quite some time, because he was a dual enemy alien at the time. He had extremely detailed information on the firebombing of Tokyo, which would not happen for another 18 months.
0: Yeah, so he has all this detailed information about the firebombing of Tokyo, but he's a German Jew living in Japan and integrated into that society.
1: Yeah. According to U.S. intelligence, he was a dual enemy alien, you know, and it wasn't just him, my father too, the FBI had both the German and the Japanese desks following the whole family around in San Francisco.
0: It's so fascinating. I want to ask though, I guess, how did you know your grandfather? Because this is kind of like, you have all this information that's about what his work was, his involvement in the war, his involvement in espionage. What was your understanding of him just as a guy, as a person?
1: He died 8 years before I was born, at least.
0: Mm-hmm.
1: I never met him. And nobody ever really talked about him much. And, you know, and when they did, there was always a sort of asterisk next to his name, you know, like he wasn't entirely respectable, I think, or that was the impression I had. And, you know, there were a lot of just lies being told as well, you know, not lies really, but lies of omission. It's certainly, my father always said, oh yeah, you know, your grandfather sold ink in Japan, you know, and I always thought of him as like some guy, you know, selling ink at a store or something.
0: Yeah, just like a sort of regular businessman, nothing much to see here.
1: Right. And then I read a memoir of someone who was there, and that's where I learned that Ernst was actually the director of IG Farben in Asia. He wasn't just some guy, you know, he was a regular salesman. No, he was running this incredibly complicated operation there.
0: Yeah, IG Farben being like the major chemical company, right, based in Germany.
1: Yeah, IG Farben was, you know, it was basically the heart and muscle of the German economy, among other things. And they went very much into the Nazi camp. They built Auschwitz and they made the poison gas they used in the camps. And, you know, they were war criminals. And so, you know, some of them were hanged at the end of the war, but not enough.
0: David, I want to take us back to where we first meet Ernst in your novel, which is back in Germany. It's 1900. He's graduating from this high school in Frankfurt called the Philanthropin, which is a fascinating school, not your typical high school. There's students graduating with jobs that have been sort of hand-selected for them. Can you tell me a bit more about that place and what made it so unique?
1: Well, that was one of the clues, actually, that I found. You know, I'd heard about this school, the Philanthropin. My great-grandfather was the headmaster of the school, and it was a school that had been founded by the Rothschild banking family, the patriarch of the Rothschild banking family, And I found in Aaronson's papers a list of the board of directors of the school at the time he would have graduated. And it was the inventors of 20th century banking. It was the most sort of significant assemblage of extreme, Jewish power, really, banking and science. And the school was a remarkable kind of a, it was a school that was extremely progressive and that looked at each kid as a very individual being. And they educated everyone as best they could in the areas that they were gifted in. So it was a really unique place that I think is actually worth its own study, frankly, as is a lot of stuff in this book.
0: So where does Ernst end up after he leaves this school? Because we learn that he gets into this chemical processing work in Milan, but then he's also getting into espionage.
1: Yeah. Yeah. He's being trained dually as part of a long-term plan for Japan. There's an old connection between the philanthropy and Japan. And so Ernst was part of this long project of encouraging democracy in Japan by encouraging the moderates and liberals who wanted things like Western science and to help them compete against the rising kind of ultra-nationalistic, more gangster-oriented far right, you would call them, I guess, the Kokutai.
0: Mm-hmm. Following along in Ernst's journey, part of what he's doing while he's working in Milan is he's going to Japanese language courses, kind of learning what he's going to need to know to integrate culturally, because, of course, it is a very different, it's still today, but especially back then, like, would have been such a different society.
1: Yeah, you have to learn, for instance, in Japan, if somebody says to you,

0: That could possibly be done. It means absolutely no bloody way, you know. And you know, there's a million things like that, and you have to be trained in them. And really to get them, you have to understand, you know, you have to really be steeped in Japanese history and things like the tea ceremony and flower arranging and martial arts and calligraphy. You know, these are all things that make up a Japanese gentleman who could move in those circles.
1: Yeah, this is a Japan that Ernst is going to that for several centuries had basically been completely closed to the West and relatively recently has opened up. Ernst, in 1910, ends up in Tokyo to set up German-Japanese trade relations, and he immediately falls in love with the place. He'd obviously had some exposure to the culture as he was training to go there. You write about Japan, its food, the countryside, the city streets, the architecture, everything in a way that has such detail and there's such love and care. What's your relationship with Japan?
0: I love Japan. I you know, I moved to the United States. You know, when I was 10, I'd spend more, well, no, that's not true. I'd not more time, but I really did not feel American, put it that way. I looked American. I had an American accent, but I didn't feel American. And to this day, Japan feels like home to me. The smells, it was my father's life. It was his father's life. It's just a part of me. It's as much a part of me as my, you know, pelvis or whatever.
1: What was it like, I guess, you mentioned kind of not feeling American initially, to leave Japan, go to the U.S. and have to figure out what it meant to be an American living in America, but who had been kind of formed in Japan?
0: Yeah, he never felt American, never. I mean, he wanted to. He did everything he could to actually be American. But, I mean, he was a U.S. citizen, obviously, and he was a soldier, an American soldier. And, you know, he felt at home in Japan. That was his home. I think English was his third language, but he was very valuable to the U.S. because at the time, you know, the number of gaijin, the number of Caucasian Japanese speakers was something like, I mean, that they could find anywhere was something like 25. So he spent the occupation, you know, with a sort of intelligence agency in Japan called GovSec. It was an American branch, and they were in charge of what was known as the purge of Japanese leadership, which was getting rid of 11 or 12,000 people in Japanese power that they just wanted to keep out of power ever again because they were fascists and all that. And he, after the occupation, he wrote a book about the purge, an academic book, as a PhD thesis. And then he became a teacher of political science and international relations and specifically Japanese politics, policy, and you know, political science.
1: Mm. I'm speaking with David Berwald. His new novel is called The Fire Agent. I'm Matea Roach, and you're listening to Bookends. David, I want to return to the novel and return to the First World War, where we see that Ernst ends up in a Japanese prisoner of war camp called Bando, which for a POW camp actually seems quite nice. There's tennis courts, there's a fishing pond, his girlfriend gets to visit him. You also include photos in the book demonstrating this was a real place.
0: Yeah.
1: Why was there such a civilized prison camp? Like, it's kind of amazing.
0: Well, I think for several reasons. One, as my life experience will repeatedly attest, you're likely to receive more incredible kindness in Japan than anywhere I've ever been. I mean, people will literally take care of you, you know. So that just fit with many Japanese people. The other thing is that, you know, prior to World War I, Japan and Germany had been allies. And it was more than likely that after the war, they would likely be trading partners again. And there's no reason to torture these poor men. And thirdly, the person who was chosen to run that camp was this incredibly enlightened guy named Colonel Matsue, who ended up becoming the most beloved mayor after the war in Japan. He became famous for how beloved he was as a mayor. And he just thought, you know, these are soldiers. They're not criminals. Let's make this nice. And so as a result, you know, there was this legendarily kind

0: prison camp against everything that people hear about when they think of Japanese prison camps. You know, they think of people with swords cutting everybody's head off. And
1: I was going to say, because the typical image of a Japanese-run POW camp, I think, comes from the Second World War, first off, as opposed to the First World War.
2: Right, yes.
1: And it's like the camps that were run in Indonesia or in Myanmar that were incredibly brutal and were also, you know, in the jungle, like just even leaving aside the actual treatment of prisoners, there was like incredible diseases running through camp, like just really terrible. So to hear about this complete other version of what it could look like was really interesting.
0: Yeah. While the world was busy tearing itself apart. I mean, you know, World War One was just horrific for everyone who concerned. And yet for these guys, you know, they're getting telegrams about their brothers and sisters dying and starving to death. But they're eating really well. They're cooking. They have businesses. They have a little boating pond, and yeah, they have tennis tournaments and a gymnastics team. And they turned this prison camp to an extent into a music school for all the Japanese people in the area that wanted to learn how to play the fiddle or something. You know, it's a beautiful story, really.
1: Yeah. I'm glad you bring up the issue of music, because I actually wanted to play a piece of music. This is the last movement of Beethoven's Ninth Symphony, performed in Osaka in 2011.

0: That was from the final movement of Beethoven's Ninth Symphony, performed in Osaka in 2011 with a choir of 10,000 singers. So apparently this is an annual event in Osaka or in Japan and has been for decades. Where does that tradition come from?
1: Well, it came from Bando, from the prison camp, believe it or not. I mean, the ninth has been adopted by the Japanese as almost their national anthem now. You hear it constantly. I mean, this was one of the things that emotionally that really began a lot of this for me. My sister sent me this little 7 or 8 minute documentary about the 10,000 singers every year. And I saw this and, oh, I mean, it just broke me in half. And I just thought of the power of that. And I was like, I've got to capture that somehow. I have to capture that feeling somehow. So I tried, you know.
0: What is that like? Because obviously you've worked the vast majority of your career in music. And yeah. It's funny, like it can be very difficult, I think, to capture the power of music in just prose writing. Like it's the big challenge of the music critic, of the concert reviewer.
1: Dancing about architecture. Yeah,
0: exactly. So how did you try and capture that?
1: Well, that one I actually spent quite a bit of time on. And I tried to get a sense of the rhythm of it and also of the context, you know, because it's an incredibly violent piece of music. It is sort of like a bar brawl, as I kind of described it. It's huge, obviously. And it has come to mean, and, you know, it always did mean, be joyful. Don't create war. I mean, that's really what it's all about. It looks at war. It looks at the violence of it all. And, you know, it posits romanticism and then attacks it with all these percussive weapons and the like. But yeah, I just really tried to write it and really tried to just zero in on that specific, massive, ironic thing that he did, or that him and Schiller did, really, I guess. Mm-hmm. But yeah, it was Beethoven.
0: I want to ask more generally about what it was like for you to kind of switch gears from working in music to working on a novel. How do you make that transition from writing, you know, a song of maybe 3-4 minutes, 6 if it's long, to writing a book of this magnitude? Because this is a pretty hefty novel.
1: Well, you know, I joke about this, you know, and say, well, it's just like writing, you know, 500 or 600 songs. And in some cases, that's really what it is. And that's kind of the way I approached it. When I first started doing it, I felt like, oh my God, I've been wearing this super tight suit for all these years and I can stretch out and use adjectives and commas and adverbs and things. So at first it was just this tremendous liberation. And then I found,

0: found myself relying more and more and more, not only on lyrical writing habits that I developed over the decades, but also writing, you know, doing film scores and writing arrangements for strings and brass and all these instruments that only play one note at a time. And so I began thinking of this whole thing as a song, really. You know, everybody's singing, you know, they all have their own voice or their tone or whatever. And that's kind of how I keep track of them, you know?
1: Yeah.
0: And so I tried to just, you know, bring the same level of detail that I would to a song lyric, and also things like rhythm, which I think are really important. Something that a lot of pure prose writers don't think quite enough about, I think, which is just rhythm. How does it roll? How does it tumble? Mm. You know, that's what you look for in a tune.
1: Poets tend to talk about that. Like people who write poetry and then go to writing novels, I've noticed, seem to often be very concerned about the cadence of a sentence in a way that if you start with prose, you might be or you might not be.
0: Well, it's, you know, it's like there's a lot of different kinds of prose. There's scientific manuals, you know.
1: Not so concerned with rhythm, typically. Yeah.
0: No, you know, and they're also subsequently really difficult to get through, you know, because they're so concerned. I mean, you know, words don't only contain information. They contain rhythm. And, you know, sentences, there's been this mania, I guess, since Ernest Hemingway for these short declarative sentences, you know, he drank a cup, you know. And, you know, fine, but, you know, let's break them up a bit, shall we? I mean, it's not a boxing match, you know, it's a love affair, and it should have romance and rhythm.
1: You know what that makes me think of? This is such a, you know, and Hemingway, great writer, fine. Like that was how he authentically wrote. One thing I hate is when I'm trying to write an email now, and you know how so many email services will have the AI suggestions and it's just like a battle to try and turn them off and make it go away.
0: Yeah.
1: But always they want my sentences to be shorter in my emails.
0: Yeah.
1: In a way that to me doesn't feel authentic to how I think and how I speak. And it makes me so angry that I can't, it's like, I'm just stupid at computers. So I can't figure out how to make it go away.
0: Yeah, no, it's awful. I mean, you know, and it's a continuation of something we've been, you know, when I was working in the music industry, starting probably in the early 90s, you would have a meeting about something, some project you're involved in, and you know, you could make a drinking game over how many times somebody would say, well, we're going to have to dumb this down a bit, you know? And so people just kept on dumbing it down and dumbing it down and dumbing it down. And now it's gotten so dumb that it's really easy to replace with computers, you know? So it's like, it's stabbed everybody in the back, including, I mean, everyone.
1: Yeah.
0: But yeah.
1: I'm interested to know, because this is, again, the novel you've written, The Fire Agent, it's hefty. I thoroughly enjoyed reading the novel. Don't think there's a single problem with how dense and long it is. But was that something you received pushback on at all through the process of writing?
0: No, because, you know, when you start digging in this area and the kinds of personalities you meet, you just cannot help but, or I cannot help but fall in love with many of them. And, you know, people, you know, these villainous characters I've run across, some of them are beautiful in their horribleness, you know, they're so themselves, you know? And so, you know, for me, I just became fascinated with the era, the period, the location, the issues that people were dealing with, you know, the different ways people approach sexuality or just relationships, you know, living outside of a Judeo-Christian model. The whole thing, I just was fascinated.
1: Mm. David, one thing that's interesting, I guess, is that there are echoes of the contemporary throughout so much of this novel. And I think that's one of the very first things you said in this conversation, is that you began writing this book because you felt there was almost a political imperative, that you saw some sort of parallel between what you're writing about and things that are going on now.
0: It's impossible not to. I mean, it's just impossible not to. You know, I mean, the sad truth about fascist coups is that they have a very small vocabulary, really, you know. And there's just, you know, you recognize that, you know, their explanations for why they're doing it may differ, but the brute reality of how it happens is always the same. You know, you identify out groups, you create invisible networks, you have shadowy billionaires.

0: you know, it happened in Germany. It happened in Italy. It happened in Japan. It's happened in, you know, I mean, it's happened all over the place. It's, people are already always trying to do this. These kind of folks just never seem to give up for some reason. They just can't accept they're wrong. I don't know.
1: Yeah. There's a question that comes up quite early in the novel and I think resonates through the entire story as Ernst tries to navigate these systems that are so much bigger than him as a guy. Yeah. And it's this question of how may I serve with honor if my masters have none? Because he is a very service-oriented guy and genuinely does seem to be motivated by, I would say, largely noble impetuses. But it's a struggle, right? Like, how can you possibly be an honorable person if these are the people that you have to work with?
0: Well, yeah. I think in the way that he was raised, and to an extent the way I was raised, which gives me sympathy, you're sort of raised to serve in a way, you know, as a kind of a soldier in this project of, you know, the moral arc of the universe bending towards justice, you know, trying to have that as a result. But sometimes you find that the people you're looking to for instruction are dishonest, you know, or they don't have honor, which is even worse. Mm. And that's a very urgent question to be asking right now.
1: You mentioned yourself feeling like you were raised with that kind of service-oriented mentality. And this sounds like a question, I guess, you've kind of considered yourself over the course of your life. How have you tried to navigate that of living according to your ethics when you've been forced into situations where things maybe are morally gray?
0: Yeah, well, you know, I mean, well, starting with my family, it's ironic in many ways that I'm carrying on the Fairwald name in this way because, you know, you could not find a more black sheep in this family. I was legendarily a bad sheep in this family. I ran like hell from this family for that very reason, because I didn't want to be recruited into anything that I didn't understand. And I wanted independence. So I went into the arts, not only the arts, but I went into the punk arts. And you know, that what little credibility I had in the family pretty much went out the window with that. But I think I've always managed to maintain my independence. I think it's probably why people have had a hard time identifying what it actually is that I do in music, because I've kept a very broad portfolio and kind of a quiet one. You know, I was raised under the principle, for example, that if you get publicity, you've done something shameful. you know, my father said two things to me about my music career. One was, music is the highest of all human callings, but what you do is not music. and then later on, I got a lot of press for something I did. And he said, well, you know, I'll grant you this. You get more publicity than most of the family. And I'm like,
1: that does not feel like a compliment delivered that way.
0: No, he was a hard man to like, but yeah, I have maintained that, I never.

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1: On a new case with an old pattern.

0: We're really in a beautiful time of learning how to do that effectively, to tell our own stories on our own terms and our own time from our own communities. So I'm really excited for the future to see our students as storytellers, our teachers as storytellers. And really, that's to me just reconnecting to what we already naturally are.
1: Thank you so much for your time today.

0: life into endangered indigenous languages. Let's head back to class, where Benazi Kwe Henry packed up her life and moved 20 hours from her community to fully immerse herself in Anishinaabe Mo'in.
1: Bojo, Benazi Kwe, Indigena Kaz, Mong and Dodem, Kekunong, Gayabakejanong, and Donjaba, Nijing Aigua, Indigimadeo, Ojibwe, Potawatomi, Minawa, Odawa, and Dao. So I've been learning the language my entire life, but never to this extent. So I grew up going to ceremonies and hearing the language 4 times a year. I also took like a little bit of language in elementary school and in high school.
0: You seem really excited.
1: Yeah, I'm really excited about this.
0: What are you most excited about learning in this program?
1: I'm really excited to be able to speak Anishinaabe Mo'in in ceremonies. It's also a big goal of mine to open an Anishinaabe Mo'in immersion school that's K to 12 that allows children and young people to get education in Anishinaabe thinking, but also to be able to go on to post-secondary after school.
0: That's a great dream. I love it.
1: Thank you.
0: Where did you find that vision in that goal?
1: So my uncle, his name's Jim Dumont, or Onabnese, and so he's from Ontario. During ceremonies last year in the winter, he was talking to the lodge about Anishinaabe children and the goals we look for in the future. And he said that every day that our children are learning English and going to public school, they're losing Anishinaabe thinking. And so it really inspired me to bring change and to give that to the young people in my community.
0: It is the Indigenous Decade for Indigenous Languages until 2032, I believe. So we're almost about halfway through. And, the UN declared that because many of our languages are almost, dying out. Does that concern you? And how do you hope that this will help you to reverse that?
1: It does concern me. A lot of first language speakers have passed on. One of the reasons that I moved to Winnipeg is because there is an abundance of first language speakers here in Manitoba. And in my community, we only have 2 first language speakers. And so it's really scary. And so my nephew was just born in the summer. And so I hope that he can be a first language speaker. He'll be learning from a second language speaker, but still, yeah.
0: He's going to go to your immersion school.
1: Yes, he is. He'll be my first student.
0: That is Benazi Kwe Henry. She is the youngest student in the University of Winnipeg's Anishinaabe Mo'in Language Program. Language learners of all ages are finding their way back to language. Just ask Louisa Fraser, who at 87 years old is the oldest graduate in the history of the University of Saskatchewan's Indian Teacher Education Program. As a teacher, she hopes to give students what she was denied at residential school, a chance to learn and experience the world in Cree. Louisa, welcome to Unreserved.
2: Thank you.
0: Take me back to your childhood, Louisa. What happened that made you lose your language for what would be decades?
2: When I was a child, anybody that was age 7 would be sent off to residential school. I went from when I was 7 till I was about 11. And that's where we were forbidden to use our language. Our ceremonies, our songs, everything was forbidden. We couldn't follow our culture.
0: And what kinds of things, happened there that made you forget your language for a time?
2: We had to learn English. We had to speak English only. And then we had to follow the school, the rules. And we had classes in the morning and we had chores in the afternoon. We were taught a lot of structure. We worked in the dining room, in the kitchen, the laundry, in the sewing room. All the boys worked outside, looked after the animals, the cattle and the animals that were there. And the thing about being there was it took away my culture, my language, my identity. We were known by a number and we couldn't wear our own clothes. We were issued uniforms as soon as we got there, and our hair was cut off. My braids were cut off.

0: Now back to Dominique Genet. At one time, she was deeply involved in her church. She was regularly leading Bible studies. She was an assistant to the pastor's wife. Her Christian faith was an anchor to her. And then, a year and a half ago, she turned her back on it all. What happened?
1: What happened? Honestly, it was gradual. It didn't happen just at once. Even when I felt the most comfortable, the most anchored, I was still navigating questions of, okay, I hold a lot of social values that are different than what I know I'm supposed to do. I've been experiencing the world in various different ways than I did when I was growing up. People that I've met, a lot of friendships that I've built, has given me a new point of view. I am a very pro choice person, you know, pro just love is love and all of those beliefs that I had. But the difference

0: I guess he was a cardiologist or at least an ER emergency doctor.
1: Mm-hmm.
0: And I had, I believe it was a CT scan, an MRI, the blood work, which, and like if they, you know, think it's a heart event, mm-hmm. it takes at least 3 hours for those test results to come back, something about chemicals in the blood or something,
1: yeah,
0: I don't know.
1: Yeah.
0: So I was in and out of there in like it was less than 5 hours. So mm-hmm. I wasn't gumming up the system or as such. But the 811 system, I don't know if it's available across Canada, but it is fantastic here.
1: Yep.
0: And that was the second time I'd used it. Like a couple of years ago, first time I'd ever gotten stung by a wasp and,
1: okay.
0: you know, this, you know, it was, you know, tracking on my leg, whatever. And I called, oh no, just take Benadryl, do this. And I didn't have to go. And
1: that's a good point, Michelle. Thank you very much for sharing that story. Lorelei, if you're listening, we're going to come to you in just a sec, but I want to go to Dr. Brian Goldman. I'm going to check in Dr. Goldman with you a couple of times before the end of this hour. And let's go back to that question that was raised by one of the callers, suggesting, I think, implying that we need to do a better job of making sure that people who are trained to be doctors are empathetic. And are we doing a good enough job at medical schools or among the training of doctors to do that?
2: Well, Ian, we try to model it. The good news about empathy, and I wrote a book called The Power of Kindness, and talking about empathy in healthcare and outside of healthcare, that most human beings are born with the ability to empathize. It's because of our neuroarchitecture. It's what's in our higher centers, our frontal lobes, our hippocampus, et cetera, the amygdala. And it's only under conditions of stress that takes our kind of higher empathy circuits offline. I don't believe that you can teach people empathy. You can model it. And I would suggest that if you have a system under stress, it gets harder for the teachers of empathy to model good empathic behavior. But even under those circumstances, we don't want to be unempathetic because every human being who in an encounter with another human being is unempathetic, not compassionate, pays the price. It's not just that the person who doesn't receive the empathy suffers, but so does the person who doesn't extend the empathy. And that's just the way it is. But yeah. I don't believe that you teach empathy. You allow it to flourish. You create the system changes that give people the time to be naturally empathic and let the natural tendency to be empathic come through.
1: Nice. I'm going to come back to you one last time, but let's go to Lorelei Kuchera in Edmonton. Hi, Lorelei.
3: Hi, Ian.
1: You're the caregiver for your father who was in the emergency department a lot in recent months. What was your experience?
3: Well, caregiver for both of my parents, my mother at 95, my dad at 97.
1: Mm.
3: And what both my sister and I have discovered is that without an advocate, it's very challenging because A, there may be impairments. My dad is deaf. If he doesn't have his hearing aids in, he's hooped. There is fear what is going to happen next. And then there is illness or injury. And my experience has been a lot of time in hallways. Really, over the last 4 or 5 years, my father has spent more time in hospital or in emergency than in my parents' home. And we made a decision, his last hospital stay in January with the help of the physician and the transition coordinators, et cetera, that he could no longer go home. There is a failure to thrive. My parents could no longer care for each other, let alone themselves. And we have seen a burden on the system throughout these years. And it is very challenging. And what I've seen as a parent advocate is that I've never been asked the question, what is the situation at home? How is your dad? Is he nourishing himself? Is he toileting? Is he falling? And these questions are integral, especially for the elderly or anybody with any sort of physical barrier, to determine what the best next step might be. And although we've had a lot of time in hallways,

their thing called Jeunesse, this women's group. The backdrop was very gendered roles that, and these ideas that women are kind of weak and they change their mind really often and they're sort of flippant. And, you know, they need to find a way to kind of commit and not be so flaky. And it was super secret. And essentially Keith recruited 7 women initially, and they were essentially like super loyal to Keith. That's what it was. Keith was